Nobody thinks in terms of human beings. Governments don't. Why should we? They talk about the people and the proletariat. I talk about the suckers and the mugs. It's the same thing.

0: just before LSD is to be administered.
1: My husband is an employee here at the VA, and he told me that they were looking for normal people, and I volunteered.
2: I see. Do you feel you're normal?
1: I hope I'm normal. I think so.
2: Well, a little while back, you took quite a series of psychological tests, and I can assure you that you're a very stable and well-balanced person as a result of the tests. And how do you feel about coming here and drinking this strange material?
1: I'm a little nervous, perhaps.
2: Well, I think that's normal. Well, I think it's time for you to have your lysergic acid. Drink this down, and we'll be back after a while and see how you're doing.
0: This is a glass of water, colorless, tasteless. It contains 100 gamma of LSD-25, 1/10 of a milligram, the equivalent of 1/600th of a grain. An ounce of this material will make 150,000 such doses. Let us observe the effect some 3 hours later.
2: Well, tell me.
1: Well, Ed, you couldn't. I couldn't possibly tell you. It's here. Can't you feel it? This whole room. This. Everything is in color, and I can feel the air. I can see it. I can see all the molecules. I'm part of it. I'm. Can't you see it?
2: I'm trying.
1: Oh, it's just like you're released or you're free or. I don't know how I can tell you.
2: How do you feel inside?
1: Inside. I don't have any inside.
2: Is it all one?
1: It would be all one if you weren't here, and if nobody else. Yes, everything is one. You have nothing to do with it. I am one with what I am. I can see everything in color. Everything. You have to see the air. You can't believe it. And the dimensions and all the prisms and the rays and everything coming down through you and moving.
2: What does this all mean to you?
1: I've never seen such infinite beauty in my life. It's like a curtain or a spider web. Can you see it? It's right here in front of me, right now. Watch. No. Good heavens. You know what went through me? It passed right through me.
2: Could you feel it?
1: I was. Me? I wasn't any me.

0: is all this pleasant or unpleasant? Or aren't these the right words?
1: What seems pleasant or unpleasant? Doing anything pleasant or unpleasant? It's too beautiful. It's how can you think it? Can't you feel it? Everything is so beautiful and lovely and alive. You shouldn't say anything about anything not being. This is reality. This is. If you look right over there, are you looking? Can you?
0: Yes. What should I see?
1: I wish I could talk in Technicolor, or let you see. Can you? Did you say you can see it?
0: No, I can't quite see it. Tell me about it.
1: Tell you about it. If you can't see it, then you'll just never know it. I feel sorry for you.

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0: on your work all day. 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
1: Welcome to Storyland, Bugs Bunny.
2: Thanks. Who are you, Doc?
1: I'm merry old King Cole, and these are my fiddlers three. Have a look around our fairyland, Bugs. You'll see a lot of other people that you've read about.
2: Thanks, King Cole. I'll do just that. So long, fellas.
3: So long.
4: Bugs!
2: Say, there's little Miss Muffet sitting on a tuffet, eating her curds and whey. And here comes a spider. He sits down beside her. And frightened Miss Muffet away. Hey, spider, what's the big idea of frightening that little girl, huh?
5: Gosh, I don't know. I guess I'm just a bad spider.
2: Well, look who's coming. Mary with her little lamb following.

0: Mary, I read where that little lamb follows you all over. Doesn't that get sort of tiresome?
1: Oh, it's not so bad.
0: Gosh, the lamb has her doing it.
1: Goodbye, Bugs Bunny.
0: Well, goodbye, Mary. Yipe, now I'm talking like that. Hey, little boy Blue, come blow your horn. The sheep's in the meadow, the cow's in the corn.
2: Okay, Bug, listen.
0: That's enough. That'll do. That's all. That's enough. I get the idea. That's enough. That's enough! Gosh, you get him started and he never stops. Uh-oh. Sounds like a little damsel in distress. Hey, little girl, what's the matter? Why all the teardrops?
1: I'm Little Bo Peep, and I've lost my sheep and don't know where to find them.
0: Here, dry your tears. Here's my hanky. Now blow hard. Yeah, that's better. You'll find your sheep. Leave them alone, and they'll come home wagging their tails behind them. Look, here they come now.
1: My sheep! Oh.
0: And look, just like the nursery rhyme said, they're all wagging their tails behind them.
1: Oh, Bugs, I'm so happy.
0: I'm happy, too.

0: finest ingredients aged for flavor. That's Lucky Lager. Flavor that's entertaining, enthusiastic, a very exciting beer.
1: Lucky beer, premium beer, Lucky beer.
2: In the abstract, the trickle-down theory has much to recommend.

Brita is staying in East Beirut in a flat that belongs to a friend of a friend. The hotels are crushed or ransacked or occupied by squatters, and the flat has been empty for over a year. So here she is back out on the balcony again. It's late, and she has eaten and taken a bath and read a magazine piece about Beirut, because what else can you read or think or talk about in a place like this? She doesn't especially want to sleep. Not that sleep would be easy in any case. All night, intermittent bursts of machine gun fire and many dark rumbles to the immediate east that sound like mountains ringing, and the odd round fired now and then, some despond of the heart or a drug deal gone slightly sour. And she doesn't like being in bed when the shooters are about. Even in the periodic stillness, she finds herself scrutinizing the silence, waiting uneasily for the boxy clatter to begin again. So out she comes one more time, half-dressed, wanting to stand within it, feel the cordite wash of the city against her skin. She sees streaky lights bolting from the coast and making long bodiless arcs over the roofscape and down through scuds of dark smoke that roll across the low sky. A black van goes by right below, and there's a curly-haired guy sticking out of the sunroof wearing an iridescent tracksuit and shouldering a rocket-propelled grenade launcher that's about 7 feet long. He is the phallic master of the Levant, at least for now. A radio plays voices calling in, several radios perched on balconies, people talking about Beirut because there's no other subject. She wants to stand inside it. It is wrapped all around her like some computerized wall of enhanced sensation. She goes inside and finds a bottle of Midori melon liqueur. She can hardly believe there is such a thing. She has seen it advertised at airports and convention centers, the walk-through places of the world. She pours some into a glass and takes it out to the balcony. Sirens going in the distance. On a wall across the street, layers of graffiti, deep deposits of names and dates and slogans. A silver flare sails briefly over the streets, bits of incandescence trailing away, radio voices calling all around her. Beirut, Beirut. They crowd in toward her, pressing with a mournful force. People calling from basement shelters, faces in shadow, clothing going dark with heavy sweat, sleeping children curled around their war toys. All the hostages, pray for them, stashed in their closets and toilets. All the babies, pray for them, lying in rag hammocks. All the refugees, pray for their dead and wait for the shelling to subside. The war is so fucking simple. It is the lunar part of us that dreams of wasted terrain. She hears their voices calling across the leveled city. Her only language is Beirut. She drinks the scummy green liqueur and goes inside to get some sleep. She has to be up before 7 and on her way out of here. About an hour later, something wakes her. She comes out on the balcony again, telling herself to be alert. It is nearly 4 a.m. and she has a sense of some heavy presence, a grinding in the earth. She leans over the rail and sees a tank come chugging around the corner into her cratered street, mounted cannon bobbing. She feels a beat of adrenaline, but stays where she is and waits. She thinks it's an old Soviet T-34, some scarred and cruddy ancient, sold and stolen 2 dozen times, changing sides and systems and religions. The only markings are graffiti, many years of spritzed paint. The tank moves up the street, and she hears voices, sees people walking behind it, civilians talking and laughing and well-dressed, 20 adults and half as many children, mostly girls in pretty dresses and white knee stockings and patent leather shoes. And here's the stunning thing that takes her a moment to understand, as this is a wedding party going by. The bride and groom carry champagne glasses, and some of the girls hold sparklers that send off showers of excited light. A guest in a pastel tuxedo smokes a long cigar and does a dance around a shell hole, delighting the kids. The bride's gown is beautiful, with lacy applique at the bodice,
and she looked surpassingly alive. They all looked transcendent, free of limits and unsurprised to be here. They make it seem only natural that a wedding might advance its resplendence with a freelance tank as escort. Sparklers going, other children holding roses tissued in fern. Brita is gripping the rail. She wants to dance or laugh or jump off the balcony. It seems completely possible that she will land softly among them and walk along in her pajama shirt and panties all the way to heaven. The tank is passing right below her, turret covered in crude drawings, and she hurries inside and pours another glass of melon liqueur and comes out to toast the newlyweds, calling down bonne chance and bonjour and good luck and salam and skol. And the gun turret begins to rotate, and the cannon eases slowly around like a smutty honeymoon joke, and everyone is laughing. The bridegroom raises his glass to the half-dressed foreigner on the top floor balcony, and then they pass into the night, followed by a jeep with a recoilless rifle mounted at the rear. It is over too soon. She stays outside, listening to the last small rustle of their voices falling. It is still dark, and she feels a chill in the smoky air. The city is quiet for the first time since she arrived. She examines the silence. She looks out past the rooftops, westward. There's a flash out there in the dark, near a major checkpoint. Then another in the same spot, several more, intense and white. She waits for the reciprocating flash, the return fire. But all the bursts are in one spot and there is no sound. What can it be then if it's not the start of the day's first exchange of automatic weapons fire? Only one thing, of course. Someone is out there with a camera and a flash unit. Brita stays on the balcony for another minute, watching the magnesium pulse that brings an image to a strip of film. She crosses her arms over her body against a chill and counts off the bursts of relentless light. The dead city photographed one more time.

Mama, come over here. Let me talk to you for just a moment. Listen, there's something I gotta tell you. You know, the love like we have, you know, you don't find it every day. It's something like finding feathers on a house cat or searching for a needle in a haystack. I guess I'll just...

off of my own damn poison. Please, I'm positive upon the profile posing. 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Should I go for a walk or play Tekken? Decisions, decisions, and now it's 11. Block them noises, block those noises. Don't know God, but my demons know me. Searching scriptures for some wisdom. Pray for strength. Control forces, my reflection I reject. Is that me or forgery? Is that me or forgery? Grey cloud stretching out till forever.

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2: Hold.
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Oh, no, mommy. 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Oh, no, mommy. I like him. Oh, no, mommy. I like him. Are you? Oh, no, mommy. I like him. She? She's good, bye. She?

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She, she's kebab. 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

0: double kias, lean over and you stop it. 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All right. Sounds like Manhattan. All right.
1: And now for this one, we give you the Raven selection. You know, so we come different every time.

these words that will sound so sweet. They will even make your little heart skip a beat. I can heal the sick, raise the dead, and make the little girls talk out of

Hello. Good afternoon. You're listening to Pierre Antoine on Radio Alhara. You're listening to Jasmine by Sula Jordan. And I've been digging on my own record collection for upcoming gigs, and then I started listening to this again, and there's a nice story behind it that I've never told before. And which is the following. I listened to this on Bandcamp like exactly a year ago. And it was sold out. Then I tried to reach out to Sula Jordan on Instagram. I think she never saw the message. Eventually, I put a comment on the Discogs page, just asking if anyone had a copy that I wanted to sell. And then I forgot about it. In November last year, someone reached out and said, like, hey, I got my copy at Choice Record Store. That's in Oakland, US. And I said, oh, thanks. Thanks for the tip. I'll reach out to them, which I did. And luckily, they were sold out. And I go back to this guy. I said, like, hey, are you still interested in selling your copy? Because I couldn't find it anywhere. And he replied back and he said, like, it's your lucky day. I'm the COO of Discogs and I want you to have this record. Give me your address and send it to you for free. And I was like, what? I couldn't imagine. I was actually flying to New York in that moment. So I said, like, oh, I'm going to be in New York. If you want to send it there, it's going to be easier for you. And I truly appreciate it. This is like a very kind gesture. So it's Joy Star, COO of Discogs. I couldn't believe at the beginning, so I checked it out, and yeah, it was true. So thank you, Joy, for this beautiful present. I listen to this record a lot, actually, in the mornings, as today. So I wanted to share this with you. And now another artist that I like very much, which is Shabaka Hutchins. This is called Insecurities. Welcome to another 2 hours with me, Pierre Antoine, Radio Alhara. Just with me, Pierre Antoine, Radio Alhara.

0: avoir une vie de sagesse.
1: This is a band by Vier Faktore and Kruambin. Before that, we listened to My Queen is Nanny of the Maroons by Sons of Kemet. From the album Your Queen is a Reptile, that if you don't know, you should definitely listen. Incredible record.

And now we go to the Ivory Coast, Côte d'Ivoire. This is Dread Jeff with SOS.

Now it's time for one of my favorite artists at the moment, Kellen Angonda. It's so sad that he's not coming to Spain. I've been checking if I can go somewhere else in Europe and listen to him.

This is all about me. That version. It's a beautiful 7 inches. And thank you, Abu, for the present.

Now it's time for another new release. From a piano in Greece to producing in London. This is Mary Limer, aka Mary Lim. Now based in Barcelona. This is called Deep Waters, just released in February. Thank you, Mary, for sending this to me.

things that are things, but wisdom like 5% is when doing mathematics. Flip scripts like acrobatics, intrinsic in rapping like insulin to diabetics. Text is didactic with nutrients like mucilix on wax. Flex facts like hydraulics when vexed. The catch flicks by Miramax or Kodak. I looks beyond the door like 100x for wordplay.

like DJ Rand and Kobe. To the roots like Malik B. Flows posts and destroys reduction on them C's like Dolby. Down by low like felonies. Catchy like TB. Essential to the elements like Cecily with wordplay.

And of course, Antonia D. Reed, aka Bahamaria, Philadelphia based hip hop artist. This wordplay is from the album Collage that was released in 1996. One of my favorite hip hop records. I'm really enjoying connected again with the sound of the 90s. Now, from an incredible woman to another incredible woman, this is Little Sims. Bet you never seen a young black woman so fly. Oh yes, this is called Lion.

aquesta cançó, This Song, se la dedico a Arcángel. This is for you, Arcángel. It's called You Have to Be Conscious. Tienes que tomar conciencia, Arcángel, antes de decir borradas en tus conciertos. I hope Arcángel listens to this and understands from his own people.

Tienes que tomar conciencia, by Elkin and Nelson. And it's necessary to tell famous people to stop saying stupid things like promoting colonialism. You know, this is Es Necesario by Tim Maya, because it is necessary.

Now we're moving to Venezuela. I recently was in an exhibition of the Transcending Road in Venezuela by Miguel Zambrano, which is a friend of a friend. It was very nice to meet him. So I remember I had some records from Venezuela that I wanted to share. This is Johnny Lamas, Una Amiga in Nueva York.

And this is one of the latest records I received from Venezuela by Aguilar. Esta canción se llama Estar dentro de ti.

That's one of my favorite Brazilian artists, Bebeto, with Criola. And now you're listening to Lineker. They were here in Barcelona last week. Unfortunately, I missed it because I was playing at the same time. But I hope they come back soon. This is Nicky with Me Ajudas Paus Domingos.

John Luctin, with me, Pierre Antoine, on Radio Jara, for the next 45 minutes. I hope you're enjoying it, and I hope you're having a beautiful evening, afternoon, morning, depending where you are, depending where or when you listen to this.

Love Till the End of Time by Boyka Tindig. This is going to be released very soon on News Norsica's label called Sama Sama.

This is Care to Care by Marisia Osu with Blum. I discovered Marisia in We Are Here last year. Such a great harpist, I love it. Before that, we also listened to Sam Gendel and Sam Wilkins' Greetings to Idris. And now, let's get some crash.

Well, you know, I love jazz. So we just listened to I Love Music by Ahmad Jamal Trio. Before that, One for Santi by Alex Nutt with Sam Crow. And this is, of course, the one and only Dorothy Ashby with Games.

0: Well,
1: we are almost at the end of the show. Thank you so much for listening, for being here. Thank you so much to Radio Alhara to let me have this space to share music, thoughts, words. I hope to see you soon. Menina, and have a beautiful day, everyone.

0: Station. I'm Rachel Surijata and I'm here with Grace Sambo.
1: Hi.
0: We are speaking to you today from the hustle and bustle of Hyphen's office in rainy Yogyakarta. Our episode today is the third episode of a series of program we are calling Teman Tapi Tandang, which translates to Away at Friends. As with the name, this series puts Danarto's theater without spectators into practice by inviting others to be invited, a conscious effort in maintaining relationships by visiting, or in the case of today's episode, calling friends. In our invitation, we have offered our friends to choose two or more texts as accompaniments. That was difficult to say. To the text themselves, to our thinking, and to the conversation we will share today in this call. The texts are chosen from a selection of Danarto's short stories on and around Palestine, which have been translated into English and is now published and accessible for free from the Southeast of Now Journal, March 2025 edition, as well as from learningpalestine.net that have been translated, read, and broadcasted by Naya Mullah on Radio Alhara in Bahasa Indonesia. For today's episode, we are calling and sharing a space through the internet connection. With Vera May. Hi, Vera.
2: Hi.
0: With asking where you are right now.
2: I'm in Isle of Dogs, which is in East London, the UK. Because I know there are other East Londons in the world, but this one is in the is in England and the United Kingdom. So yeah. Hello from Isle of Dogs.
3: I love dogs too.
0: Me too. Me too. So Vera, do you, or should we say first the text that you've chosen for today, our conversation today?
2: Sure. I can say which text I've chosen. I've chosen Danarto's Armageddon from 1968 and Paolo Self-Sacrifice Ritual from 1982. And then I've chosen another text to read as an accompaniment by Rana Barakat, which was published in 2023, so quite recently, called Reading Audre Lorde in Palestine, Exploring Differences Between Generative and Extractive. Maybe it's being a child born in the 80s and that movie Armageddon, the American film dominating my social consciousness in the 1990s, but this idea of world-ending events. And I think it's quite fascinating that that's a word that also appears in Bahasa Indonesia, if I'm correct. So it's not like a translation of a concept into Armageddon, but it's an intentionally chosen Greek, ancient Greek word. I think there's a really amazing introduction to these texts that kind of goes through how, yeah, this word is sort of, I don't know, appropriated, dragged and dropped, but I feel it's kind of accurate to the situation we're in now. And so I thought, you know, the fact that it was written in 1968, the fact that it's a word that I came to learn in the 1990s as a young child and is still a terminology that is very present, it's quite interesting. And I also chose Paolo Self-Sacrifice Ritual because I was interested in this, is it Puputan? Is that how I pronounce it?
3: Yes.
2: Yeah. Ritual that I've only ever heard about from people. I've never studied it as a kind of historical or anthropological concept, but this idea that I heard about through a friend whose father is Balinese, around, you know, that there would be kind of this moment of self-sacrifice from defensive forces. And I've seen, in preparation for this talk, I have seen some images, and they're quite haunting, I think, of this actual kind of documented event from the 20th century in various iterations. But yeah, I never really learned much about it, like formally. So I thought it was interesting to situate in the context of not only Danarto's work, looking across the archipelago at different traditions, Javanese, Hindu, you know, indigenous animist elements as well, but also linking it to, you know, the Palestinian liberation struggle, as a kind of conversant with other anti-colonial struggles, including the Puputan. But yeah, this image haunts me of these kind of warriors, I guess you could say, in like white cloth that just kind of mass suicide, you know. I find that quite an incredible gesture in the face of destruction. And
3: colonialism. In the face of colonialism.
2: Yes, exactly. Yeah, colonialism, colonial destruction, annihilation. Yeah, absolutely. This kind of idea of agency on how you die, I think, is, you know, also really timely and important, obviously in conversations in context of Palestine, but also like other conversations around like that I've been sort of privy to around like the right to die bills that have been coming up, particularly in the UK and in New Zealand, around, you know, like how to end your life in a dignified way is like a really important part of the human existence, I guess. And then being a fan of Audre Lorde, and her work, particularly Your Silence Will Not Protect You, and her poetry, I just thought that would be like very interesting to read about, this idea of voice and silence, speaking back, and also how we sort of mobilize really energizing emotions like anger and rage. So that was kind of, I guess, the three texts I wanted to think about, but also as a constellation. And, you know, I was reading the very generously translated text from Southeast of Now, which I know you both worked really hard on, and it's like such an amazing resource to have. But poetically, I think they're very fascinating texts, and maybe we can start with the first text, Armageddon, which is a short story, I guess you could describe, which I think, and please correct me here, my understanding is that it's a story that's kind of based on a conversation between a daughter and their mother, which is kind of an analogy or sort of draws upon, I guess, maybe dynamics that have been explored in sort of Hindu or other mythologies, right? If I'm correct. And I think what's quite fascinating about this mythologies, right? If I'm correct. And I think what's quite fascinating about this particular text is

0: with the mother. And if I read correctly, like basically, it's like tying up the daughter, is that correct? Or, and then sort of dismembering her? And then feeling really, really regretful. So this kind of parable of enacting anger or rage or revenge over someone close, like so intimate to you, something of your own creation that you then enact violence on in a kind of irreparable and completely regrettable and devastating way, I think is like such an incredible and like really dark analogy, right? For this idea of the end of the world, or like the end of the world as being like the ending of like someone that you created or loved, right? But yeah, I'm curious to hear what how you felt reading it, because I just feel like it's so intense as a read, you know?
1: I mean, I think if I remember correctly, this is the first one we translated and broadcasted, no? And because we collected them and then we tried to go chronologically with the, and it's quite long in consideration in comparison to other short stories of his. Because it was the first, we were kind of trying things out. So the passages that are not conversation, we read them together. Yeah, maybe we can do the whole first paragraph. Satu, dua, tiga. Straight, ageless rocks grew from the barren earth. Grasshoppers tore at their wings and pulled them out. The grass wilted in his heat. Barren plain, rock plain, grass plain, scrub plain. The grasshopper squatted on the rocks and he smashed the rocks to the dust. The pale wind blew the dust to every corner of the compass. Rocks, a barren plain full of rocks. Large rocks, very large. Blocks, square, with grass growing here and there. Sparse, growing with difficulty. The wind blew rapidly, and its heat seared the skin. The stale air choked the lungs. The grass dried, was uprooted, flung away, and carried by the wind. Beat against the piles of rock, stumbled and ran again. Further, still further, beat against the rock piles again. Floundered, head over heels, tangled, and finally arrived at the large gaping hole beaten endlessly in the rock by the wind. It beat backwards and forwards, unable to escape from the broad gaping rock mouth until it finally broke the whole pile apart. Condemned to repeating the action, it's so lifelong, like the wind. It was, it kind of, dramatize it in our minds, because when you read with, when you spell it out, when you pronounce your reading, you go slower than your mind, than like just reading it in your head, right? So it sort of build it up in that sense.
0: Because there's so much texture to the environment and this kind of, you know, yeah, I mean, what's with the rocks, do you think? No, I was just really curious. Is it kind of, I was trying to think, is it sort of a metaphor for this, like, you know, thing which seems really passive, but is like kind of a weapon, has an endurance that withstands time, seems unemotional, but do you know what I mean? Like, yeah, I'm curious about some of the kind of symbolics in the story, and if that's obviously being new to Dan Arto's work, is it? Is this something that's like quite common for him? And also the narrative structure too, if there's anything like you know, it does it follow a kind of existing genealogy of stories, particularly, you know, because I was thinking like this kind of mother-daughter clash, although it's quite common, the fact that it sort of centers on this sort of like sexual kind of affair or act, right? I think feel like it's quite different.

0: As an encounter, but in the kind of range of Danarto's work, how does this story relate in terms of the symbolic elements of it?
1: I think he works with environment elements. Is that how you call it? Quite a lot. But when you say stone, another stone that I immediately can think of is waktu dinding waktu. So how would we translate it? The walls of time, which the main character is mother. And she becomes a stone. In a way, I mean, in that you see a very direct sort of impressions of becoming numb because she became stone after watching several hundred years of her children going to war. And yeah, so there is that sort of numbness, emotionless that you were thinking of in stone. That is what I can think of in terms of stone. But I liked how you describe the synopsis of the story, that the mother then dismembered the daughter. Because if you remember the character that is gaslighting both of them, I mean, the contemporary term is gaslighting, but the character that was poking into their relationship is a dismembered figure. It is a flying, how did he describe it? A flying organs, no?
0: Flying organ,
1: Bekah.
0: that's right.
1: It's off like the black thing flew around in circles, and there is a
2: It had a head, body, but a throat, lungs, heart, spleen, veins, and nerves, and an anus. Yes.
1: So it's also a dismembered figure that is. So with the way you were describing the sy synopsis, the daughter then becomes this dismembered figure.
0: As a kind of like echo, no? But the dismembered figure is different from the daughter. It's just a different dismembered figure.
2: Yes.
0: Yeah, so the gaslighting figure is a dismembered figure.
1: Yes.
0: And then the daughter becomes a
1: Becomes the
0: dismembered figure as well at the hands of her mother. Her mother's like shame, I guess, or I don't know, her mother's anger,
1: jealousy.
0: jealousy, all of those things. I mean, it's hard not to read in terms of like this idea of, dismemberment. I mean, I kind of really love how in like a lot of, I think, Indonesian mythology, there's like your body or parts of your body can operate autonomously to the rest of you. Or like part of you can be possessed, but not all of you is possessed. So I think that's kind of interesting. But also this idea of dismemberment is, really hard to ignore in the face of like, I guess, like kind of contemporary military strategies, and the kind of devastation, that particularly those in Gaza are facing. I guess I'm kind of interested in this link that Danarto is making and how he was so timely. You know what I mean? And so on point, like where his knowledge of the destruction came from, and if it's just me reading into it now, or was this always a kind of strategy of like annihilation through this really, terrible kind of dismemberment of bombing. But and also hearing you speak about rocks and then reading, like hearing that passage again, I really foolishly like never made the link between like numbness and like turning to stone, which I think, It makes so much sense when you put it out so in such a straightforward way. But yeah, like, and then now I'm thinking of a lot of mythological stories where people turn into stone or rocks, and how like this kind of idea of like turning to stone is just a like metaphor for a paralysis, or kind of like an emotional paralysis, or a kind of inaction, right? Yeah, but yeah, where did how did how was he so on point at so early on in 1968? I mean, you know. And yeah, but this parable of the mother and the daughter, yeah, I think it's really interesting for him to write these really, even if they're mythological, like quite fiery, wrathful women or like feminine characters. Yeah, I feel like it was quite, it feels quite unique to read about mythological women in such a kind of violent way, but I think the sort of metaphor that he's getting at with, creating this character, creating something that then ends up destroying it because it doesn't sort of somehow fit the standards of their expectations. You know, it's yeah, such a pointed, obviously, reference to Palestine, Israel, I don't know, or maybe like the West or something, and its creation of these like two figures, which are characters which are like intimately very combined. What is the role of the gaslighter to you in this story? Because, yeah, this character, this dismembered figure, really confused me. Oh, wow. And then what do you think of the character? So the character that they kind of argue about is called Boneka, yeah?
1: Yeah. Yes.
0: So curious. Which I thought was really interesting that you translated it to the meaning of Boneka, dolly, doll. And I'm really happy that you described that in the kind of introduction, because I think when I read it, I was so confused whether it was a doll or whether it was the name of a character. Do you know what I mean?
1: Yeah, it was intentional, no?
0: Yeah, no, for sure, for sure. It was, but like it makes for a confusing and a wild and fascinating but confusing read in a way. Do you know what I mean? Like, because it's also, yeah, it was kind of like, okay, are they fighting over something real or hypothetical or metaphorical, and then, but it also made me wonder, but they're fighting over a male character, is that right? That's called Dolly. Yeah.
1: It's wild, no?
0: It is really wild. Yeah, totally.
1: Yeah, but it is Armageddon, which is the, I guess that's it. That's the
0: Yeah, in
1: end
0: many
1: of it.
0: respects of the word, including this kind of action of becoming stone or dismemberment, and then also, yeah, having the thing they're fighting about being like called Dolly, which is sort of almost trivial, but also a kind of argument that's quite maybe pedestrian but quite common between girls and their mothers. Do you know what I mean? So, yeah, like a really wild ride, the story. But
1: Yeah, but I think if we think about the times when he was writing it was a pretty wild time. I mean, Sukarno was still president until 67, Even though the overthrow sort of happened in 66, he was still alive until 70. So
0: he was around.
1: We always saying that the genocide is 65 to 66.
0: Yeah.
1: The massacre. But of course, the heat doesn't die immediately, no?
0: Yeah, no.
1: The
0: no.
1: heat genocide. And he, Danarto, comes from a group of artists that amidst the heat of people trying to be kerakyatan, how you put it, like socialist. People who sort of free themselves from this sort of socialist and political jargon who calls themselves heir of the world's culture. This group officially declined to be part of that discussion. So they are the only group that claims that they are apolitical.
0: Okay, sorry. Why did they decline? Because they didn't want to be seen as socialist? Or
1: they don't want to be both. The socialists were the dominating sort of
0: I see, okay.
1: And universal humanist is what they call themselves.
0: Oh, yeah.
1: I mean, I don't know how to put it. I mean, I cannot put words into why they chose that, but I believe that there was, in a way, an unnecessary heat, especially in the fields, like, because so many people were doing these exhibitions in different towns, smaller towns, in villages and all that, without the need to call it a socialist move or a leftist move or a communist move. So many people were, they were just doing it because that's where they come from.
0: Totally. And is that why, do you think they wanted to be seen as apolitical? Because rather than not being political, they were not ideological, maybe, or...
1: They did not want to be part of the practical politics. That's, I think, at this point, that's how I read it. Sangkar Bahu probably is the, by far, is the only one that really declared that we are not a part of all that. But that is kind of his background, yeah.
0: Right. What you were saying, so yeah, because of this, it was a wild time.
1: This wild story in the wild time, I just...
0: Yeah, and like quite socially progressive as well, don't you think?
1: Yeah, because if you think of Puputan PLO, the self-sacrifice PLO, which is written in 82, so 15 years later, even the style of change, of writing changed.
0: Yes,
1: it's not as abstract, no? It reads more like a news.
0: So, yeah, if we move on to the PLO self-sacrifice ritual, a few things interest me about that. As you know, I'm a big fan of the poet-artist Rimi Silado, who was active in the 70s and 80s. Well, active much longer than that, but I think potentially conversant with Danarto, I'm sure. You know, you can find... conversations, not necessarily literal, but, you know, in the work, particularly around this kind of social progressiveness, I think is really interesting, with the kind of range of characters, but also the style of poetry as well that was sort of infused with social critique. And the PLO text by Danarto has this really beautiful structure to it, no?
1: Of course, he's familiar with the Puputan stories because he was in Bali for at least a year in the production of Dongeng Dari Bira, no, in 73. So even if he hasn't, it's a theater piece, no, a dance piece that was performed in Paris in 74. That he was artistic director, whatever that means, a companion of the choreographer. They spent a year training, rehearsing with dancers in Bali. So he must have like a physical experience of Bali for him would be that. But of course, Bali is everywhere in the art world.
0: Yeah.
1: I mean, you hear it, you see it in people's works, you read it.
0: I mean, it's impossible to think about Bali as not ritualized. like everything is always framed, from Bali is framed as a ritual, even something that arguably could not be, no? Like,
1: which is a colonial inheritance that we still live with, still now. You know, actually, it's not, Puputan PLO is not published in a column that is acknowledged as short story or literature. It is published in a column called Titipan. It's so hard to translate in English.
2: I realized that we mentioned the fact that PLO Song Sacrifice Ritual was first published in Zaman, a weekly magazine, which is a weekly magazine that where Danarto also worked as part of the editorial team, actually, for a while. And this writing is published under the rubric called Titipan. We mentioned that, but...
0: Titipan, seperti titipan.
2: Yeah, yeah, like I asked you to buy something for me.
0: Yeah.
1: Yeah.
2: Yes.
0: Oh.
1: What's that in English? Right.
0: Yeah, there's no... there's no direct translation. It's not because it's not alone.
1: No.
0: But there's no...
1: That would be pinjaman.
0: Yeah. Yeah, exactly.
1: Yeah, Titip is so, like, I guess socially it also doesn't exist in the Western world. Like,
0: well, I mean, like, is it the same as, like, I'm getting a coffee. Can you get me a coffee? No, it's
1: yeah, it's something like that. What's the word for that?
0: There's no word for that. I don't think so. Yeah. Okay, interesting. So, yeah. Sorry, this is published in a something called Titipan.
2: Yes. Okay. So this rubric is...
1: This column?
2: Yeah, this column is printed on the first page of every issue in Zaman magazine. So it's a space where you would expect...
1: editorial notes.
2: Would be. But as the title Titipan suggests, like, it's something that someone...
1: wants you to bring for them.
2: Yeah.
1: Wants you to say for them. Because you also say titip salam.
0: Oh, yeah, true. That's
1: right. Yeah, titip salam, yeah. Like, please say hi, no?
0: It's yeah, titip salam. Yeah, true.
1: So titip
0: part is... carrier.
2: It was printed on the first page where you would expect editorial note would be, but it's in fact not always written by someone from the editorial team of the magazine. And it's form vary. Sometimes it's like short story, like what Danarto did, like for Puputan PLO. He also did another one that we have found. And sometimes it's opinion piece on an art event or recently
1: poetry, no?
2: Poetry.
1: We found poetry in Titipan. Yeah, so in a way we have, we in this short story compilation, we've argued it as a short story. It wasn't really presented or acknowledged as that, but it could be read as that, because even though there are facts in between what he wrote, there is no Puputan PLO, no? Like, no.
0: Well, not
1: in not in that sense.
0: Way. Yeah, yeah, yeah.
1: Yeah.
0: So I guess he's framing it as a Puputan, no?
1: Yes.
0: Okay. I mean, it's interesting because I feel like looking at the range of his writing from Jerusalem to Armageddon, it's this very, you know, like this is 1980, is it 82? The other one's 1968. There's a kind of direct difference in how he's kind of being like journalistic in detail here and how... Yeah, the piece that we talked about, this Armageddon, was so metaphorical or kind of mythological. Is that a pattern in his writing that he goes, right, he starts off as quite allegorical, but then sort of the allegory doesn't need to appear anymore because it's all become real or something, right? Yeah. And he talks about Yasser Arafat, no, in this text. So are these...
1: Those are all real.
0: Oh, those are all real. Wow, okay.
1: Datas are real. We've checked that.
0: Oh wow, okay.
1: Data
0: So,
1: science, but the weaving of it is something else, no? But numbers and whatever people say, that's real.
0: okay. And he talks about the Puputan Badung, where, you know,
1: The
0: 1400 men, women, and children died. So that's all historically correct and accurate. I
1: yes.
0: see, I see. Okay. But like you say, the way he's weaved it together. Okay. So when did this Puputan Badung happen?
1: 1800, well, I don't remember what exact year. Oh, 06.
2: 1906.
0: And then there's another person he references, Philip Habib, at the end when he says, "This is a real Puputan," in response to seeing the kind of destruction, right, of the PLO. Who is he Indonesian?
1: Yeah, he is US diplomat.
0: Oh wow. But he also makes a link to Puputan, no?
1: What do you mean?
0: I mean,
1: Because
0: he calls it.
1: in
0: He says
1: the it's Philip Habib who said this is a
0: Oh,
1: yeah. It's the US. I mean, if you think about it, it's the US calling it that.
0: Yeah, I know. That's
1: Hello.
0: different.
1: It's amazing to talk about it today after, I don't know, a month of soon to be Third World War or whatever.
0: I think it's already started, hasn't it? I mean, yeah, I mean, I have so many thoughts regarding this, but it's for where I am now in London, in the United Kingdom, I must say, you know, even the progressive circles that I'm part of, like it's really refreshing to see that there was like a frankness in language as early as, you know, not only 1968, but also in the 1980s. And it makes me very, you know, confused and sad at how the language around which we talk about Palestine is so obscured, you know. I mean, I'm sure it's different for where you both are, and but you know, like there's so much trepidation and caution around languages and terms, you know, around like not being able to make analogies between other historical injustices and this one. Yeah, it's just very hopeful, I guess, that actually, you know, the kind of honesty, like the journalism, that like, even though it's like written in this really poetic and beautiful way, it's like real journalism. You know, it's like nice to read like actual journalism. And reporting in a way that is just so non-existent now. Do you know what I mean? And then this kind of insularity and like the circuited nature of like around if you call something this rather than that and how exhausting that can be. Like, you know, in a way that it just like completely, you know, this account by him, even though it's arranged in this really poetic way, it's just so honest in its reporting. It's like really, yeah, it's like refreshing to read, but then it also makes me feel really sad at how far we've come from the stories we tell in relation to Palestine. Do you know what I mean? Yeah, I mean, I just hope that it's not like that where you are.
1: It's a different problem where we are, I think, which is something we try to address in the introduction for the From Jerusalem to Armageddon. I mean, even though he's writing from this position, we do not want to simplify it as an Islamic brotherhood, but this is humanities. This
0: For
1: is
0: sure. Yeah.
1: kesetiakawanan, I think we want to, I don't know how finally we decide to translate it in English, but thanks to Vera, I am really hateful towards the word solidarity now.
0: Yeah.
1: How do you translate kesetiakawanan? I mean,
0: Yeah, and like I really appreciated your citations in the introduction to sort of historical movements related to solidarity, particularly Palestine, coming from not just Indonesia but the wider global south. So like the citations of like the Bandung Conference, and it's what I'm finding more and more is that it's so hard to talk about those historical moments without kind of being like reduced to being like nostalgic.
1: Yes.
0: And then also people kind of thinking that by citing something, you're only citing the good parts about it. Like obviously, all of these movements have failed us in one way or another. Do you know what I mean? And it's definitely not to romanticize, but I do see there are certain histories that you can cite that get exempt from the scrutiny, but I'm curious about why, by citing something like Bandung, it's always seen as like romantic. I'm like, okay, but what about other global South movements that are equally romantic but don't get the same, like, well, you can't say that because of this, and it's like, so how do we, as you say, like in relation to the Islamic Brotherhood, it has been really important and mobilizing, particularly for lack of a better word, solidarities around Palestine. At the same time, really problematic in other ways and kind of
1: Yes,
0: proto ethno-nationalist.
1: it depends where
0: For
1: you are.
0: sure. And they can be but the thing is, they can be the same thing, right? Like they can have, but I'm just curious. I don't, in my own, conversations and in my own work, I don't quite know how to move from this, like, because I just feel like the kind of the cautiousness around language and the cautiousness around which historical events to cite or not, because or people even, like, obviously there are lots of good ideas from really problematic people in history, unfortunately. Do you know what I mean? And it's like, how can you use the concept, but like without celebrating the person, et cetera, et cetera. And I feel like, I feel like it's quite refreshing to read historical material like this excerpt, this quite short excerpt from 1982, which kind of cuts through all of that, like that tendency towards like leftist infighting. Do you know what I mean? Like without, knowing how else to put it. And I think maybe that like brings me actually quite nicely to like some ideas that I think are formed in this text by Rana Barakat from Leaving Audre Lorde Palestine, because I think she points to some of these contradictions quite nicely. I think there's a passage where she talks about like attending a pro or someone being in a protest movement with people with like perfectly manicured hands, which is like, frankly, describes a lot of the protest movement like that I've been part of, not that all the hands are manicured, but you know what I mean? Like, it's like, how do we hold this kind of these contradictions in place, essentially? And also still, mobilize aspects of good movements that have bad edges or bad edges that have good movements, in a way that's still really generative. Because, I think it's, I think if we aim for a certain, moral purity, we're only gonna like dismember each other, kind of like character in the first text. Do you know what I mean? And that's what I find really difficult about conversations at the moment. And
1: I
0: then
1: think
0: around this topic.
1: I like the Rana Barakat text because she is reading it now and in Palestine, and she departs from Lord's ideas, but then she went into something that is more graspable in her time. So in a way, it's like if Lord are the concepts, she is the application. What she's saying is the application of these concepts in today's time, in her time, is really how I read the text. And the change between Armageddon to Puputan PLO, the change of style from allegorical to like all the rearranged facts that it reads like a fiction. It's in a way that it's like there is no point in being allegorical anymore. And actually, if you read his stories from 1980s, they all sounded like reports, like journalistic reports. Because I think the world was a scary place at that time. I mean, half of the 80s in an Indonesian context is Petrus, the mysterious shooter period, where, so...
0: Can you explain that a bit, just for clarity?
1: It's times when Suharto decided that to make a point, to make an example that bad people are okay to be killed, and his administration did it in public.
0: But it was always like a mysterious shooter, no? Like...
1: Yes. And people without uniform were the shooters at the time. I mean, now it's acknowledged as something that was a bad decision by his government. But for a very long time, it wasn't acknowledged as that. So he was writing from that kind of situation too. It's not war per se, but it's actually seeing dead bodies on the street. And maybe scarier because killed by, not by authority, quote unquote, because they are people wearing casual clothes.
0: It could be anyone. That is the kind of disturbing part of it.
1: So that's the other reality from like the Puputan PLO times of writing that he's in.
0: So if allegory is not needed anymore, is it because life is too weird and messed up anyway? I mean, I'm kind of is it, it's too mythological to even contend with? There's just something very haunting about reading about dismembered characters in a time when people are really like being dismembered. And then this idea that like is, you know, the earliest text that we discussed, it's like started with rocks, and then I think thinking about the Audre Lorde, which was written in 2023, you know, where the author puts it so in such a kind of straightforward way, like silence can lead to paralysis, or inaction does lead to, you know, like kind of the literal turning into stone if you don't kind of grapple potentially not only with your conscience but also with these very you know, incredible mobilizing emotions like anger and rage. You know, and then on the flip side is like, these, like how these emotions can really overwhelm to the extent of dismemberment. So I don't know, it's just an interesting spectrum to think about, I think. Like what actions to take, how like Puputan is no longer, you know, this, I think what's quite interesting about that ritual is the way that I understand it is, it's like has seen historically as an act of, like almost like agency, right? Like, yeah, you might kill me, but I'm going to kill, you know, like I'm going to die on my terms. I will kill myself on my terms. And then how, yeah, it's almost like actually what's happening, what happened to the PLO, even when Danarto was writing it, it's almost like it is a kind of Puputan, but it's also kind of not, because it's that agency is taken away, you know, and that agency now is taking away in terms of like, you know, the rights of like a dignified death, I think. I mean,
1: Well, I like how it changes the Lord's silence into something about it's not silence now, but now we are talking at each other.
0: Yeah.
1: Mm-hmm. Not to, not with.
0: Mm-hmm. At each other, yeah.
1: At each other. So it's actually pretty noisy now. But no one's listening in a way.
0: That's right, yeah. She does say that, true.
2: Yeah, as you said that, I just remembered like the conversation between the mother and the child in Armageddon actually turned out to be that, no? The mother
1: speaking to herself.
2: Yeah, because the baka, it's only the bakatrakan, the creature, that made it seem like
1: they're talking to each
2: other. The daughter actually went to Dolly's house. I'm with Dolly.
1: Right.
2: And then in the end, the creature just said, ha ha ha, you, actually, she's been here the whole time. Why did you even look for her?
0: Yeah.
2: So it's like, if I can imagine, then I imagine like, they are talking at each other, as in like the mother is angry, she's upset at the daughter, and on the other side, perhaps the daughter was saying, look, I'm here, hey, hello, hi. But they don't hear each other. And
1: yeah, because there's a screen that the creature put up, like, look at that, that's your daughter. No, there was a screen, right?
2: Yeah.
1: So that was one of our other fascination to his stories. Like, these technologies weren't there yet, but it's already in his stories. Yeah.
0: Wow, that's yeah.
1: That's the creature pulled up a screen, and in the screen, the mother could see the daughter and the Dolly character.
0: It's so foreboding about screen culture and projection and misinformation. No?
2: And the anger that comes with, like, what we see, what we...
0: The anger that comes from not having to contend with a face or something, or not having to contend with, like, an actual voice. Do you know what I mean? But just your own internal conversation, you know?
1: Yeah, anger is also an interesting concept that Rana Barakat delved into.
0: Yeah.
1: Yeah.
0: She positions it as quite activating, no?
1: Yeah. I was thinking of productive, but what is another word that is not so capitalistic? but anger in her text is, activating.
0: Like energizing I don't know. It's something to be harnessed and fuel or, I mean, I can only think of extractive terms now, which is really unfortunate, but energizing, you know?
1: Yeah.
0: I mean, I think that's really fascinating because I have been questioning around where to go, like, in terms of, is all the talking helping?
1: I don't know.
0: Do you know what I mean?
1: Yes.
0: And I don't know if it is.
1: But at least it helps us.
0: No, this is like a conversation. But like you said, like you kind of referenced in the Barakat text, it's like talking at, and then also that term for chickens making noise.
1: Oh, yeah.
0: But it's not conversation. Do you know what I mean?
1: No.
0: So, yeah. A lot to think about. But then if we don't make noise, we turn to stone, so...
1: Yeah, true.
0: You know.
2: So you want to become a stone or a bekak?
1: No, exactly.
0: Yeah.
1: It's okay. We should leave it at that. At the stone or bekak. Do you have any more to say, Ma?
0: No, I feel like lost.
1: Yeah,
0: in a good way. I feel, yeah, I feel very, yeah, I feel like the ideas from the text really opened up a lot to me in terms of like the role of mythology, but like the collapse of fiction in a way, like how fiction, what means to write fiction now. And I think it's really interesting to think about someone who kind of, you know, Danarta, who lived through that and was like, in a way, like really grappling with that. But then, yeah, also these metaphors of stone and like talking past each other or just talking without conversation. Yeah, it's been like kind of haunting me for a long time. So.
1: Thank you.
0: Thank
1: for
0: you.
1: To think and talk with us.
0: No, amazing. Thank you so much. It was really insightful. I feel a bit like, like so what now?
1: Reading that's better to you, no? But
0: yeah,
1: and you rarely, when you read and just read, you rarely put this sort of thoughts out in word or exercise it in words. And
0: totally, yeah,
1: this has been a nice exercise for me and Rachel too, because yeah, maybe we should stop making and talking about things.
2: Yeah.
0: It's been a really nice exercise of like the socialness of reading in a way that is like quite different. Do you know what I mean? To just reading things on your own, I think.
1: Yeah, and also it's different to reading things for a particular public, you know what I mean? Like
0: totally, yeah.
1: We are supposed to drift when we read.
0: Okay, cool. Just checking.
2: Maybe we should say
0: English literature reading group where you're like,
2: No, for the recording.
1: Oh, yeah, we should say, right. Okay.
0: Oh, okay.
2: I mean, Grace has said thank you and stuff.
1: Yeah.
2: Yeah.
1: But it's okay.
2: Yeah.
1: We can end it with a song.

0: Be My Ghost, Episode 2, May 11, 2026. Dear Marche, just weeks after my last letter, Iran was bombed again. It was more intense this time and lasted much longer, for over 2 months. Internet and phone lines were restricted, so we had minimal contact with the reality on the ground. Yet, from fragments of news and images alone, we spent every hour of every day trying to imagine and comprehend what it meant to live through war. To leave a war in the imagination is a strange experience. It's a kind of ghostliness in which what is absent becomes even more present than your surrounding reality. The sound of explosions did not reach us here. Yet at night I could not sleep because of the sound in my head. The shock waves did not travel this far, yet we in the diaspora lived through the days and nights of bombardment within this so-called safety, within this deafening silence. And now we live through the days and nights of a precarious ceasefire, a hostile siege, and meaningless negotiations. How can I narrate these intensely alive and yet so unbearably difficult days to you? My thoughts, like these days, are fractured and splintered. What fragment can recount this multitude of feelings, thoughts, and emotions? To write about ghostliness within this fragmentation feels like writing about the spirit of this age itself. One must be quite distanced from the moment to be able to narrate it. But I don't have such distance, so I'll try the only way I can. I could begin with the note from a friend in the first moments of the war. Early in the morning, she wrote to me in a few frantic words that the house of Iran's leader had been struck by 30 Israeli missiles. The bombs were falling not far from her small apartment. Her second sentence was, "It's started, and it's very intense." Then the internet went dark, and my reply, "Stay strong," did not reach her for weeks. Or the sound of the mourning mother in Minab, a city that, in the first hours of the war, witnessed 120 children killed in the bombing of a school.
1: No.

Or the horrifying images of Iranians outside Iran celebrating the war. Or acquaintances who accused me of being a regime loyalist for defending Iran's right to self-defense, for condemning the blatant aggression. It shocked me to witness this terrifying rupture, this inability to see reality. Or the wailing of women and the tears of men, stunned and disoriented in the streets after their homes were bombed. Or the image of a cat being pulled out of the rubble, whose frightened eyes and trembling gaze I still cannot forget. Or images of Tehran's morning sky darkened by toxic smoke rising from bombed oil depots. Or the spring rain, horrifyingly black with soot. I hoped Tehran's birds would not drink from it. Or my skin rash, the itching and blisters that began on the fifth night of the war and persisted until the end of the bombardments, and from which I still have not fully recovered. Or my longing for my father, when after days of silence, he managed to send a message from Tehran. I'm fine. Everything here is fine too, but don't believe it. Or the images of creative messages written on Iranian missiles, in memory of the victims of Epstein Island, in memory of Tupac, kill Illuminati. Or the moving stories of solidarity among people inside Iran, their patience and generosity in offering food and shelter to the displaced. Or the story of a friend who worked as a volunteer rescue worker. One evening, he had pulled the body of a dead child from the rubble, and when the injured mother had pleaded, "Is my child breathing?" he had involuntarily answered, "Yeah, don't worry." Later at home, he suffered a panic attack and overwhelming guilt. He told us, "I was ashamed before that mother for being alive."

0: ساری گلی گل غنچه بادم ای براده مرای بیا بنالم تا شب و روز بنالم تا شب و روز ای فرزند دلبندم.
1: Or the story of the musician who, after the US threatened to destroy Iran's power plants, sat before the Damavand power station and played the tar for 48 hours.

or the images of courageous people who turned their bodies into shields, forming human chains across bridges to keep them from being destroyed. Or the comment on a Telegram post that returns to me again and again, "Iran is not for beginners." Or the tweet of a madman who wrote, "A whole civilization will die tonight." Of a madman who wrote, "A whole civilization will die tonight." Words that echoed through my skull.

always wanted you to see. I wanted us to visit Talar-e Ayne, the Hall of Mirrors, together. Because to stand inside it is an astonishing experience. The towering walls and ceilings covered in mirror mosaics and exquisitely delicate stucco work. Countless fragments of polished mirror fold and fracture into geometric suns, creating the sensation of infinity. Light multiplies endlessly across the surfaces, making the hall glow even at night. And among the countless seen and unseen reflections of your own image, you feel as though you have become one with the space. In these images, the centuries-old colored windows and Orosi lattice work have shattered from the blast waves, and the mirror of the ceiling lie broken across the floor. They still shine. I think of Lara Khaldi's words, "One cannot narrate a ruin. To narrate the ruins is a collapse of language altogether." Seeing the empty spaces between the mirrors and the windows, I thought of the text we wrote about the paper silverfish. We were fascinated by the holes that this archive parasite makes on the pages of old books. We saw them as empty spaces full of the unsaid. If approached with generosity and acceptance, they might reveal a new language. But how can one read the holes in the mirror hall, the emptiness between the shattered windows of Golestan Palace? When a museum is destroyed, when history is shattered into fragments, when the archive is ruined, perhaps ruin itself is archived. The long history of Golestan Palace has now archived a new page within itself, the page of a devastating war whose blast waves distorted the delicate patterns of stained glass windows into voids and open cavities in the mirror ceiling. But to me, these are not voids with potential for new languages. They are cavities filled with violence. Yet the mirror work, this multiplicity of fractures and folds, is not destroyed. The shattered mirrors across the floor still speak. They still reflect an image. It is perhaps the most telling image of these days, in which you and I and everything else are scattered into 1,000 separate pieces. With love, Arefe.

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But I think about all the wonderful times that you and I had together. The times that we cried on each other's shoulders. And the times that you told me that you loved me. That's what makes me still in love with you. And baby, think about it.

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0: 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Chill met ons. Tot 2 uur 's middags. Let's go. Ciao. From Amsterdam to Palestine. Radio.
1: So you think I've got an attitude? Well, lay back. Dig. Get to this. So you think I've got an attitude? Well, lay back. Dig. Get to this. So you think I've got an attitude? Well, lay back.

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0: Italy. This episode was about memory. 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

this episode is peculiar and doesn't follow the flow of the previous episodes, we decided to include the voices of three persons that inspire us: Mexican author Valerio Luiselli, discussing the way that colonialism transformed the memory of places and borders; Italian historian Alessandro Portelli, on who carries the burden of memory and how our history can actually guide us to understand different sides of historical facts; and another Italian contributor, Lea Melandri, a feminist practitioner that gave us a lot of inspiration on consciousness raising. She reflects on the power of using prompts to stimulate, to investigate deep memories.

think a lot about memory and erasure as well. In an Australian context, it's funny because they say the country's 200 and something years old, but obviously we also live in a place with the oldest continued human history, human culture on planet Earth. Aboriginal culture has been here 50, 60,000 years old. And so that is the history of this place. But it's complicated because you can't claim that history when you're part of a colonial occupying force. When you're a settler, you can know that this is a place that has an incomprehensibly rich history of a sustainable, more egalitarian, less hierarchical, pre-capitalist, non-capitalist way of living for tens of thousands of years. That is an amazing thing to know, that that was the way of this place for almost all of the time that people have been here. But it's a strange feeling because it is a human history. It's a shared history, but it is not my history or the bulk of the people on this continent's history.

young, old, Jews, Gentiles, atheists, communists, Christian Democrats, liberals. The only thing they had in common was that they were all men. This means that those who were in charge of survival, like feeding the children, and memory are mainly women. So this is a history of women. Even though in history books, it's a story of men. Men, Nazis, Nazi soldiers, killing men. But in memory, it's a history of women. Women trying to survive after the massacre. And survival was something they've never been asked about this. So, because of course, you know, we learned that the historical event is what happened to, I'm talking about this one example, this lady whose husband was killed. And to her, the historical event is the death of her husband. To me, the historical event in oral history is, how did she live after that?

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0: memoria es un concepto muy complejo de verbalizar.
1: So that is the history of this place, but it's complicated because you can't claim that history.
2: J'ai entendu que la plupart des souvenirs sont construits, sont reconstruits à force de les raconter, à force d'entendre les autres les raconter.
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4: E al crecer veía esa propaganda como la continuidad de una propaganda mayor que es colonial. Insight, foresight, more sight. The clock on the wall reads a quarter past midnight. Good morning.
5: Good morning. 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

0: 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Tot 2 uur 's middags. Let's go. 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From Amsterdam to Palestine. Radio.
1: So you think I've got an attitude? Well, lay back. Dig. Get to this. 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Well, lay back. 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So you think I've got an attitude? Well, lay back. 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

0: 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Let's go. 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
1: From Amsterdam to Palestine. Radio.
2: So you think I've got an attitude? Well, lay back. Dig. Get to this. So you think I've got an attitude? Well, lay back. 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
1: 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Get your mama bag, nigga. 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Fake hustling, nigga.